That's Carl Albert Geyer leading the Slovak State Philharmonic Orchestra, performing a polka mazurka by Josef Strauss, the Dragonfly Polka Mazurka. For the record, I've always found mazurka to be one of the most unattractive words on earth. It's like you're cursing someone. Polka mazurka! Hi, I'm Jake Armerding. Glad to be listening to music with you. This is an hour for the traveler, or the inner traveler. So let's kick off with Franz Liszt. This was a man who loved to wander the earth. Here is the eclogue from the first of his Years of Pilgrimage suite. It was music from his year in Switzerland.

Jerome Lowenthal performing the eclogue from Years of Pilgrimage by Franz Liszt. Traveling man. It's traveling music this hour. Beethoven was a traveler. More than that, he was a walker. He was a walking man. He once boasted that he walked around the city of Vienna twice every day. And when I say around, I mean around. Not through, but he encircled it. What he loved most of all, though, was walking in the woods. He felt like the woods was the only place that gave him some peace. He was dealing with the onset of his deafness. It was very torturous for him. He once said, "How delighted I shall be to ramble for a while through bushes, woods, under trees, through grass, and around rocks. No one can love the country as much as I do." It's a pastoral man who wrote a pastoral symphony. Here's the first movement from Symphony No. 6.

Osmo Venska, leading the Minnesota Orchestra in the first movement of the Pastoral Symphony No. 6 by Beethoven. Some more natural music is coming up with A View of the Grass.

Pile the bodies high at Austerlitz and Waterloo. Shovel them under and let me work. I am the grass. I cover all. And pile them high at Gettysburg. And pile them high at Opera and Verdun. Shovel them under and let me work. 2 years, 10 years, and passengers ask the conductor, what place is this? Where are we now? I am the grass. Let me work. Grass, a poem by Carl Sandburg. Here is Grass by Coleridge Taylor Perkinson.

It's Paul Freeman leading the Chicago Sinfonietta, Grass, by Coleridge Taylor Perkinson, inspired by a poem by Carl Sandburg. Here's an historic hymn, often referred to as the Black National Anthem. It was first written as a poem by James Weldon Johnson and then set to music by his brother, J. Rosamond Johnson, in 1900. And it's part of tonight's Sing Democracy 250 celebration, filmed at Orchestra Hall in Minneapolis, and it's premiering tonight in just a few minutes on PBS. Here's Lift Every Voice and Sing, featuring the Together in Hope Choir, the St. Scholastica Chamber Choir, Minnesota State University Moorhead Dragon Choir, Choral Arts Ensemble Singers, and the Honors Choir of Southeast Minnesota.

Lift Every Voice and Sing, an arrangement by G. Philip Schultz III, also conducting. Part of the Sing Democracy 250 celebration, premiering in just a few minutes on PBS.

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Composers use these little markings to indicate how they want a piece to sound, the character, the dynamics, the tempo. These are usually left up to the conductor's good judgment. Some composers like to go a little further. They like to add some color. Eric Satie's notes for one piece famously said it should be played corpulent, as in fat. This composer used the titles of his movements to indicate the character. You just heard some of Lively, and now you're listening to Wistful. It's character pieces coming up this hour. Highway signs can be held responsible for a good deal of musical inspiration that includes classical music. In this case, Tobias Picker was driving east from Houston along Highway 10 when he came to a bridge and saw a sign referring to the bayous below that gave him the title of this work, Old and Lost Rivers.

Hi, I'm Jake Umberding, so glad to be listening to music with you. The sonatina, as of course you know, is a small sonata. Here comes one by Maurice Ravel. It was one he apparently liked to play, probably because it was easy. Ravel was apparently kind of self-conscious about his piano skills.

Genève Thibaudet, conquering the little sonata, the Sonatine by Maurice Ravel. Fiddler violinist Tessa Lark gets lively, wistful, and spirited coming up next.

When people ask me what the difference is between a violin and a fiddle, I always quote this line I heard, which is that you spill wine on a violin, you spill beer on a fiddle. Just not my fiddle, and there's going to be weirdness between us. You've been warned. Here's a piece Michael Torkey wrote for violinist fiddler Tessa Lark. Sounds like it just came down from the mountains. It finds a whole lot of its character in her Kentucky roots. In fact, each of the three movements of the piece has its own character, and it's named for that character. The first is lively, then you move on to wistful, and you finish off with spirited. It's Tessa Lark with the Albany Symphony Orchestra performing Sky.

A piece by Michael Torkey called Sky. David Allen Miller conducting the Albany Symphony Orchestra featuring violinist Tessa Lark. I don't know, that seemed to be straying into fiddle territory quite a bit there. Plenty of bluegrass going on. Let's keep rolling with the bluegrass instruments. Here's a traditional tune called The Cuckoo that features vocalist Renee Fleming with a couple of lifelong bluegrass buddies, the banjoist Bela Fleck and doberist Jerry Douglas.

Renee Fleming with Bela Fleck and Jerry Douglas. A traditional tune called The Cuckoo, Delightfully Dark. Ugh, what a groove. We're off to Rome at a moment's notice. In just a moment.

Here's the Flute Divertimento by Italian composer Ferruccio Busoni, performed as it should be by the Rome Symphony Orchestra featuring flautist Laura Mancuzzi.

0: Laura Minguzzi, flautist with the Rome Symphony Orchestra led by Francesco La Vecchia, the Flute Divertimento by Ferruccio Busoni.
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0: Tell me if you've heard this one before.

Taco Bell's Cannon might be the most ubiquitous piece of music out there. Would you believe it languished in obscurity for nearly 300 years? It was written in the late 1600s. It got popular in the 1970s. Now, it's inescapable. Just more proof that music can never die. It's only sleeping. And repeating. Some eternally repeating music coming up.

The Gothenburg Symphony Orchestra, led by Nema Yirvi. It's the Lyric Waltz by Jean Sibelius. One of the charming and also challenging features of little kids is they like to sing the same thing over and over again, and over and over again, long after you've gotten tired of hearing it. Oh my goodness. Some composers are the same way, only somehow the thing they keep repeating doesn't get boring. They find a way to make it fresh. They make it hypnotic. You just keep coming on back for more. Kind of like this one.

Is it too late in the year for some wedding music? Never. Come on, it's still only September. I got married in October. And in a fever. That's Yolanda Canessas on the harp, getting all matrimonial. The Canon by Johann Pachelbel.

Felix Mendelssohn's first piano trio is considered to be one of his greatest chamber music works. It was one that he liked quite a bit himself. The story goes that when he performed it on piano in London, only the violinist and cellist had parts. There was no piano part. He said, "Never mind, just put a book on the piano and a person can turn the pages from time to time, so I don't need to look as though I played by heart." He knew the whole thing.

Pianist Jeremy Denk, violinist Joshua Bell, and cellist Stephen Isserlis. The Piano Trio No. 1 by Mendelssohn. We're off to the garden of Frederick Delius in just a moment.

Here comes a fantasy for orchestra by Frederick Delius. The music was inspired by an unknown quote. It goes, "Roses, lilies, and a thousand scented flowers, bright butterflies flitting from petal to petal, beneath the shade of ancient trees, a quiet river with water lilies, in a boat, almost hidden, two people. A thrush is singing in the distance." The man knows how to set the scene. Here is In a Summer Garden by Frederick Delius.

0: one last chance to be in a summer garden with the Bournemouth Symphony Orchestra led by Richard Hickox. The piece was by Frederick Delius.
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town of Spillville, Iowa, sits about 12 miles southwest of Decorah at the intersections of County Roads W14 and B16. The population at the time of the 2020 census was 385 souls. There's a public library, a Catholic church, and a citizens' savings bank. There is also a clocks museum. This composer finished this symphony, his ninth, sitting inside that museum. Maybe there was rhythm in the walls. Music from small towns coming up. Johannes Brahms fell out with his best friend, the violinist Joseph Joachim, in 1880. That didn't stop him from writing his violin sonata number 3. He went with a Hungarian violinist for the premiere. Joachim had no comment.

Violinist Mark Kaplan, pianist David Kaplan, father and son, with the Adagio from Violin Sonata No. 3 by Brahms. It's 1893, and Czech composer Antonín Dvořák is one of the most stressed-out people in New York City. And that's saying something. He was running the now-defunct National Conservatory of Music of America. That does sound like a tough job. He heard from a colleague about a town of Czech immigrants in Iowa called Spillville. So he says, sounds like a getaway and a half. He goes there for the summer and apparently has a great and very productive time. He spends the summer in a building that later becomes a museum full of clocks, a clock museum. A couple of farmers named Beely made these incredibly ornate clocks, just unrepeatable. You couldn't make these things if you tried. In their spare time, you know, all that spare time you got when you're a farmer, one of these clocks is 9 feet tall. They never sell any. By choice. They just make them. Clearly, it's a building for great art. You know what's another building for great art? The Royal Albert Hall in London, where this was recorded just a few weeks back. It's our final feature from this year's BBC Proms. Enjoy the Symphony No. 9, From the New World, by Dvořák, performed by the BBC Symphony Orchestra.

The BBC Symphony Orchestra, Symphony No. 9 from the New World by Dvorak. A trip to the cosmos coming up.

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You and I are often hearing the beautiful tones of flautist Laurel Zucker on this program. She composes as well. Here is a piece all her own called Aurora Borealis.

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What if the last thing someone wanted to hear before they left this earth was a piece of music that you wrote? Franz Schubert knew he was dying. All he wanted to hear was this string quartet by Beethoven. He had musicians summoned to his bedside where they performed it. Once they finished, he said, "After this, what is left for us to write?" He died 5 days later. Dying wishes coming up this hour. Gabriel Fauré's piano pieces have this amazing quality. They're really hard to play, while at the same time they don't require virtuosity. Even the great Franz Liszt struggled to play them. The first time he tried, he said to Fauré, "I've run out of fingers."

The Nocturne Number 10 by Fauré. Here is the best thing Beethoven ever did, according to no less an authority than Beethoven. His masterwork was the String Quartet Number 14, what he called his most perfect work. When Beethoven's late quartets first came out, nobody knew what to do with them. They were just so far ahead of everybody else. It was a classic case of a genius looking like a lunatic. You can't really comprehend what's going on. It's like everybody else has to produce more neurons before they can just start to figure it out. They don't have ears to hear. One musician said, "We know there is something there, but we do not know what it is." Franz Schubert's last musical wish was to hear this quartet, which he did on 14 November 1828, 5 days before he died, making it almost literally a late quartet. Schubert said it was grandeur that no words can express.

Kalidor String Quartet with the String Quartet No. 14 by Beethoven. 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

The creative process often mirrors the journey of life. It's rarely ever a straight path. Jean Sibelius initially aspired to become a violin virtuoso. That route didn't quite take, so he embraced composition instead. And even then, he spent quite some time unsure of his artistic direction. In fact, he sort of sank into himself for a minute there, almost gave up on music entirely. However, once he emerged from his identity crisis, he came bearing this, his first symphony. It's on the way. I'm Melanie Renata. This is Music Through the Night. Robert Schumann was a huge bibliophile, and his love of books regularly made it into his music. These fairy tales from him have no specific story, so you get to make it all up in your imagination. Here's violinist Rivka Golani, pianist Bernadine Balaja, and clarinetist Joaquin Valdepeñas.

clarinetist Joaquin Valdepeñas, pianist Bernadine Blaha, and violinist Rivka Golani with Fairy Tales by Robert Schumann. I'm Melanie Renata with a fun guitar concerto for you in just a minute. 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

He never actually wrote any music for the guitar, but the sounds of Isaac Albéniz embody the guitar aura, and his piano works translate beautifully to the instrument, and inspired composer Stephen Goss to create a work as a bit of an homage, a piece called the Albéniz Concerto. And this is just a small slice of it.

Music written specifically for guitarist Shuifei Yang. There she performed alongside the Barcelona Symphony. That was Aragon from the Albanese Concerto by Stephen Goss. I'm Melanie Renata. Thanks for being with me for Music Through the Night. A little treat for you here by Sibelius. His first symphony. Well, technically his first symphony was a work for orchestra and voice, but Sibelius wasn't satisfied with it, so he pulled it, never performed it again in his lifetime. But this, his symphony number 1 in E minor, this was a product he was proud of. It's shared with you here by the Minnesota Orchestra.

Many conductors choose to slow that work down a touch. Osmavanska, on the other hand, stays true to Sibelius's suggested speed, at least for the first movement, but you can feel that momentum through the whole thing. Vanska there conducting the Minnesota Orchestra for Sibelius's first symphony in E minor.

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Two brothers, one crown, and a woman who could tear them apart. In 12th century Norway, King Sigurd the Crusader had to share his throne with his brother, and when the beautiful Borghild entered the picture, well, rivalry turned to jealousy, as it does, and a kingdom became too small for both of them. Edvard Grieg turned that royal drama into music for a historical play. Music with regal folk flavor. It's this, and it's on the way. I'm Melanie Renata. This is Music Through the Night.

Hey, the weekend is here. It's a Friday night. Whether you're staying in, working on a hobby, or you're out and about, this hour will suit you just fine. Music with a bit of movement to it. First, with this suite of orchestral pieces by Gabrielle Pierney, all in the form of Baroque dances. The chamber music Palm Beach here with Ballet du Corps.

charming, joyful movement pouring from the chamber music Palm Beach for the Ballet du Corps by Gabrielle Purnet. I'm Melanie Renata. So glad to have you here for some music through the night. Don't move a muscle. A stunning piano concerto from Prokofiev coming up in just a moment.

It opens with a big romantic melody. Piano and strings singing together, but don't get too comfortable. Prokofiev quickly abandoned it for a dazzling athletic keyboard workout instead. It's his first piano concerto in D-flat major, shared with you here by the Janáček Philharmonic and pianist Anna Schellest.

When it premiered, some critics simply called it noise, but wow, really, that's all I've got to say. Pianist Anna Schellest with the Janáček Philharmonic, the first piano concerto in D-flat major by Sergei Prokofiev. 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Music for you here crafted to tell the story of two brothers, one crown. Edvard Grieg's Sigurd, Yourself Are Sweet, performed by the Royal Philharmonic. I'm Melanie Renata, and this is Music Through the Night.

0: powerful brass fanfares, gorgeous cellos, and a march worthy of a king, or two kings, Grieg's Sigurd, Yourself Are Sweet, the Royal Philharmonic performing.
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This work may very well scratch every musical itch you have. It introduces you to some of the most memorable themes from Dvorak, and is the work he created after he changed his mind about the cello. He'd always thought the cello was, not strong enough to carry the weight of a concerto. And of course, there are some mellow moments that exist. It is a cello concerto, after all. But dance-like momentum kicks in here and there, and you will understand why this concerto is often considered the best in the cello repertoire. It's all coming up later this hour. I'm Melanie Renata. This is Music Through the Night. This hour begins in a regal manner, music crafted during the restoration of the English monarchy. And nothing says royalty better than a trumpet. Alison Balsam, uplifted here by the English concert, Henry Purcell's King Arthur Suite.

trumpeter Alison Balsam and the English Concert with some Baroque theatrics, the King Arthur Suite by Henry Purcell. I'm Melanie Renata. You're listening to Music Through the Night, and it's a Friday night, so some dancey energy in just a tick.

Though the hour be dark, a little vibrancy never hurt anyone. Guitarist John Williams with unending energy and a technique that I really can't wrap my head around. It's a Venezuelan dance by composer Antonio Lauro.

An energetic blend of classical tradition with the rhythmic and melodic folk music of his homeland, Venezuelan composer Antonio Lauro's Venezuelan Dance, shared with you there by guitarist John Williams. I'm Melanie Renata. This is Music Through the Night. And initially, Dvorak was pretty skeptical of writing a concerto for the cello. He just thought it was too mellow of an instrument to carry the heft of such a work. But after some reflection, he pushed full steam ahead, and now his cello concerto in B minor is considered one of the best cello concertos, period. Cellist Alexander Mikheyev uplifted here by the London Symphony.

0: Dvorak, giving the cello soloist plenty of room to breathe and play around. Cellist Alexander Mikheyev taking full advantage there with the London Symphony, Dvorak's Cello Concerto in B minor.
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Together, we find ourselves here in the Andes, the world's longest continental mountain range, crossing through Ecuador, Peru, and Bolivia. With more than 84 million people living throughout the Andes, you can imagine all the human history found throughout this mountain range. Imagine the culture that trickles down into the valleys. This work from Peruvian composer Celso Garrido Leca, it takes inspiration from Andean culture. It's his Andean folk dances, and they're on the way. I'm Melanie Renata. This is Music Through the Night. This slice of music will sway you a bit as you wander through the dark hours, yet somehow it's also incredibly grounded. It's from a work known as Enchantment by Nathaniel Dett. It's Song of the Shrine.

There's a stillness to that work by Nathaniel Dett, like stepping into and out of a sacred space. Pianist Clipper Erickson with Song of the Shrine from Enchantment. I'm Melanie Renata. You're listening to Music Through the Night, and you're about to be listening to a pretty unique work from a unique American composer. Michael Ippolito draws a lot of his musical inspiration from literature and visual arts, and you can almost visualize a modern dance choreographed to this Divertimento. Here's the CO Chamber Orchestra

For a divertimento that sure had a lot going on. A work by Michael Ippolito, shared with you there by the CO Chamber Orchestra. I'm Melanie Renata. Hey there. I've got a lyrical oboe coming up for you in just a bit. You're listening to Music Through the Night.

When Ralph Vaughan Williams wrapped up his Fifth Symphony, he realized he had some scraps left over. And instead of letting them go to waste, he reworked those discarded ideas into something entirely new. This lush, pastoral concerto for oboe. Here's the English Chamber Orchestra and oboist Neil Black.

abandoned symphonic ideas, handed over to the oboe instead of the orchestra. Oboist Neil Black, uplifted there by the English Chamber Orchestra, Ralph Vaughan Williams' Oboe Concerto in A Minor. I'm Melanie Renata. This is Music Through the Night. And you venture here from the top of the Andes Mountains down into the valleys, where Peruvian composer Celso Garrido Lecca gathered folk sounds and turned them into his Andean folk dances. Here's the Norwegian Radio Orchestra performing Miguel Hearth Bedoya at the podium.

taking folk flavor from the Andes Mountains and giving them his own Peruvian spin. Celso Garrido-Leca's Andean folk dances, shared with you there by the Norwegian Radio Orchestra.

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2: Run down, this is The Rundown, your weekly news and review from Western Mass. I'm Phil Bishop. You're listening to The Rundown on Friday, September 25th. Running things down with me this week, Jill Kaufman, a reporter in the NEPM newsroom, reporter emeritus Paul Tuthill, and Dusty Christensen, investigations editor at The Shoestring, is joining us by phone. Thank you guys so much for coming here this morning.
3: Good morning.
4: Hey there.
2: Hey,
5: thank
2: hi.
5: You.
2: Howdy. If you have something to say, you can always email us at therundown@nepm.org. Coming up later in the show, a lesbian bar in Greenfield is making waves nationwide after their decision to lift a mask mandate one day a week sparked a firestorm on social media. We'll break down the controversy and what this story has evolved into as it entered the national news cycle. But first, OpenAI and Microsoft are being sued by a collection of news publishers, including local outlet The Shoestring, who claim the company stole their work to power their AI models. And the latest MCAS scores are out, giving us an insight into what students in Western Massachusetts are struggling with. We're going to start with that lawsuit. The headline, The Shoestring, Other News Publishers Sue OpenAI and Microsoft. The plaintiffs have amassed evidence of specific use of published material to train flagship products like ChatGPT. We have Dusty Christensen on the phone with us here from The Shoestring. Dusty, you've got the inside baseball on this. Tell us about this lawsuit. How did we get here? What's going on?
5: Well, we are just the latest news outlet to sue these companies for essentially the theft of our work in order to build their products. I won't say profitable products because I don't think they're there yet, but these are some of the most highly valued companies in the entire world, and obviously have really become giants. And in order to do so, they essentially scraped the entirety of the internet using a data set of as much writing as they could find on the internet to train their products. That is what catapulted these companies to these hundreds of billions of dollars in valuation. OpenAI, Microsoft, OpenAI was valued at $852 billion in 2026. Oof. And that data set that they trained their products on included boatloads of text from The Shoestring, from our articles, as well as so many other news publishers. And so we are used to these giant companies stealing from us and trying to siphon off the important work that we do. It was the social media companies like Facebook beforehand. Now it is AI companies like OpenAI. And we think it's important to fight back. And I know that we're not alone. The Daily Hampshire Gazette, Greenfield Recorder have joined a previous separate lawsuit. There's also one filed by the New York Times, which I think really speaks to the existential crisis that this poses for news outlets, for truth, and for local reporting in our communities. That New York Times lawsuit has been making its way through the courts. And as part of that lawsuit, recently, there was a trove of documents that were unsealed that really revealed how some Microsoft employees were feeling about that, what one of them described in a document as, quote, the largest theft of labor in human history. Some of those documents, employees were worrying that that their product would create a, quote, doom loop that ultimately could threaten not just the quality of their large language models like OpenAI, but the very existence of the written word that they relied on to train those models. In other words, threatening the very news outlets from which they trained their data. So this is something that really poses a grave risk to the fourth estate, to journalism across the country and here locally. And we decided that is too much for us to bear, and so we've joined the fight.
2: Yeah. I mean, you know, as you're describing it here, it does, it really seems like one of those really existential things about this technology that is becoming pretty inescapable, you know, for anyone living in this digital life. I want to open up the topic to our panel. We've got, we're a group of journalists here sitting around talking about a lawsuit about how these models are approaching, you know, using this type of journalism to power their models. You know, what are the lines here for products like ChatGPT? You know, they demand this huge amount of data to exist. You know, when does it cross over into theft? Jill, I want to kind of get your perspective on this.
3: Well, I also wonder, Dusty, I mean, I looked for my work. I didn't find it. And I'm not being glib, but like, how did The Shoestring, among other outlets, figure out that your work was being taken in by this, by ChatGPT? And I'm really curious also about, like, what would we do at NEPM if we do discover this? Like, do outlets have that strength to be able to fight back, to be able to push back? And The Shoestring's pretty tiny, Dustin, so tell us how you found this out. I mean, sorry to ask the question, Phil. Turn the table.
2: Let's do it. Yeah, no, Dustin, what was it like to get there?
5: We are a tiny news outlet. We are all of three staffers together with a really strong cohort of some great freelancers. And we're fortunate enough to be represented by Plotkin LLP. It's a law firm founded by former New Jersey Attorney General Matt Plotkin, who's also representing the other group of local news publishers, the folks who have joined us in this lawsuit. And you know, obviously, as we joined, if we didn't have a claim, in other words, if they couldn't figure out that our work had been used, obviously we wouldn't be a part of the lawsuit. But but credit to the law firm, they figured out that about 68,000 tokens of text, I'm not quite sure what that means, it's about the length of a short novel, was sucked up into the training model, the data set that OpenAI used to train its products. And so, you know, I think a lot of other news outlets had even more text, climbing into the hundreds of thousands of some kind, even millions of tokens worth of material.
3: Yeah. Is a token a keyword?
2: Yeah, getting into the jargon of tokens. I think, as I understand it, tokens are the kind of quantifiable unit that these AI models use when they are, you know, forming an output or they're utilizing text. That text is broken up into tokens as the quantifiable aspect of what they're using. Is that a correct interpretation there, Dusty?
5: I think so. And as it was explained to me, I think one token is maybe like the equivalent to a little less than one word.
2: Got it. So, and yeah, I do want to get, so there's kind of the lawsuit itself, you know, how you get there, how you find out that some of your, you know, your work is being used on this. And I want to kind of hear, like, Paul, you know, from your perspective, you know, you're our reporter emeritus. You've sort of been on the front lines. We were joking a little bit about that title before we went to air.
4: Yeah, well, I think this is just another example of how technology has disrupted the publishing industry for the last several decades. I mean, you go back to a time when there first became the ability to post online, and this meant the downfall eventually for newspaper classified ads, which was a significant portion of the newspaper industry's revenue. And then along came, I think as Dusty mentioned, the news aggregators, Facebook, Google. And now we throw AI into the mix. You know, my worry here is that this black box that we have that's known as AI is advancing at such a pace that it seems to be outrunning the ability of the law or anyone else to rein it in.
2: Yeah.
4: And it underscores the need for regulation, but where's that regulation going to come from? It doesn't appear that it's going to come from Washington, at least not now, because President Trump's attitude seems to be, you know, full speed ahead, damn the torpedoes, we've got to beat the Chinese, so do whatever we have to do.
2: When you throw something into the national security bullpen, it becomes a lot harder.
4: Well, everything gets thrown into the national security bullpen with Trump. As we know, even the arch that he wants to build is now for national security reasons, because we're going to put drones in there.
2: Yeah, I think one thing I want to ask about when it comes to this, and you know, Dusty, you mentioned this is what is also present in the article that The Shoestring published about this lawsuit, is that these AI platforms have a similarity to how kind of Google and Facebook, you know, when the social media space was really forming in the 2010s, it gives these platforms lots of sway over who gets to see local journalism. How is it accessed? How is it promoted to people? And that relationship seems like it's never really had a lot of parity. Dusty, I do want to ask you, you know, because you guys are going through this process, can you envision like a healthy relationship between news publishers and these tech companies? Does that, can that exist, and what would it look like for you?
5: That is such a good question, Phil. And I think that it's important always when you ask those kinds of questions to think about the power imbalance here. You know, obviously these are folks whose companies are valued in the hundreds of billions of dollars, who first and foremost have a priority to increase the value of their company, the value that shareholders will be ultimately reaping. And in order to do that, like, it involves them doing something not dissimilar, as you say, to what Google and Facebook did. They use news to really boost their platforms and get people onto those networks. The more people on the network, the better. And then once people were on the network, began using sponsored content, addictive content, increasingly complex algorithms to sort of capture and steal those audiences away from us. It seems much more sinister what these AI companies seem to be playing for. They are burning through billions of dollars at the moment on their products. Eventually, they're going to have to turn a profit. And it seems like the way they want to turn that profit is by replacing workers, whether it's us or radiologists or, I mean, you name it. I think they're counting on companies to pay for their products instead of having real humans and jobs. That's going to be a huge problem for more than just the news industry. So I can't really see us ever having like a healthy relationship with a company whose end goal seems to be that.
2: Yeah. Jill, I want to get your perspective.
3: Yeah, I mean, for the table, but Dusty, I think it's not just an academic text has an index, has sources, has a bibliography, and it's not enough, right? You're saying because of this power imbalance, but also I keep thinking about how we've become such an online industry at times that I am looking at meetings on Zoom and pulling off audio or interviewing people on the phone.
2: Or streaming live on YouTube.com.
3: Streaming live on YouTube.com, but I also realize that when we get back out on the street, like last night I showed up at a zoning meeting, not committee, but in Amherst, and it was like passionate and fabulous, and I got, you know, I heard from particular people that too could be lifted, right, into, you know, my writing, you know, my discrete writing could be pulled in. We discover that, but I still think that one pushback, even with the power imbalance, is getting out there and doing as much original reporting as we can. Again, that's sucked into the machine, right? You know, but
4: yeah, because as long as you're there with a camera or a microphone or whatever, it's going to be accessible by presumably an AI bot someplace, right? So yeah, it's not something that we're going to be able to escape from, I don't think. There's going to have to be some kind of, I guess, peace or settlement reached here, as was the case with the aggregators. The publishers, you know, finally came to terms. They finally negotiated agreements with Google and Facebook over the issues that they had there. And maybe the same thing can happen with AI. I have no clue as to what that might look like.
2: It's a very tumultuous space.
4: Exactly.
2: To try to peer into the tea leaves
4: on that. But I think that would be the sensible way forward.
2: Yeah, I mean, and so this lawsuit's going to keep moving through. Dusty, you're going to continue to be maybe our North Star on the rundown here about where these things go, and that conversation will certainly continue. Moving on to just one of our next topics, the latest MCAS results have come out from the Department of Education here in Massachusetts. These tests are no longer graduation requirements in Massachusetts as they once were, but as a standardized test, they kind of become one of the best ways for the state to get some insight into things students are struggling with. Headline here from the Springfield Republican, Western Mass MCAS scores, some good, some bad, and some stagnation. So Jill, you've been doing a lot of the reporting here for us for New England Public Media. I think just before we get into the conversation, we've got one cut from Erica Fisher from the Board of Education, kind of, you know, her perspective on what these scores mean just off the top. We're going to roll that.
6: We are failing 60% of our students and 20% of our schools. It shakes the identity of who we are as a Commonwealth to our core.
2: So that's a very existential read on what some of these scores are. Jill, you've been really doing the reporting here. What's between the lines?
3: Between the lines is some progress. 56 schools were shown as the bright spots. One of them, among them, was the Springfield Charter School. But There's a lot of numbers, and there have been some advances in math and science. But I think there's a bigger thing here, which is a post-MCAS world, as MCAS is still being used as a measurement, whether you like the test or not, as the Secretary of Department of Education said, Steven Zreich, who was the receiver, the superintendent in Holyoke when that was under state school. So go back to, this is a post-MCAS world. There are initiatives, interventions the state has put in place. Some of them are not formulated yet, like what is the measurement after the MCAS? And that is a framework of learning that is much more advanced than a standardized test. It's about learning civics. It's about financial education. It's not developed yet. It will play out in the legislature over the next year. So that can't be their measurement yet. But also looking ahead at what is really known before this MCAS moment is that young students, elementary age students, and middle and high school are not reading at level, and literacy is key to so much of this.
2: It's been a big focus for the state.
3: Right, and so the state, you know, so Governor Healey has signed into law a substantial early literacy program. Districts everywhere are excited about that. But here's what else was said at that passionate meeting. I mean, this is back to zoning and boards of education. You think, oh, it's going to be process, and it is process, but
2: But it's also juicy.
3: It's juicy, man. I'm always surprised by what I'm seeing. So you heard Erica Fisher. Then there was Christina Grant. Both of these women are educators. They have been in K-12. They have been superintendents. They are college professors of education. They have been in schools. And they are they were the two most passionate people at that meeting. And Christina Grant said something along the lines of putting up guardrails, as did the Commissioner of Education. Guardrails meaning not letting children go to the next grade if they are not meeting certain basic standards. And I think that has been happening in some districts. That's a partial answer. So there's interventions, but what is the state going to do? How many more resources can be put into districts that get at the heart of this? It's also not only post-MCAS, it's post-pandemic still.
2: Certainly.
4: Well, you mentioned that the legislature is working on the graduation standard, but they have also approved a new literacy curriculum, which is going to be introduced in the schools now. And so I think there's some hope there that will help improve the reading scores. There's also been speculation that one of the reasons why we didn't see an improvement in the scores, at least year over year, was that because the passing the 10th grade MCAS is no longer a graduation requirement, students kind of took their foot off the gas. They said, okay, well, I don't have to work as hard on this test because it's no longer crucial to whether I get a
2: There's a bigger who cares sort of thing.
3: But there was pushback on that too, because there's enough of a number. The numbers are so big.
4: But I'm saying there's a lot of speculation involved here into what exactly is going on. Does it all stem from the COVID shutdowns? Why haven't we seen scores come back to pre-COVID levels after what 4 or 5 years now?
3: There's one other thing that I left out, and I'm sure that this is also in everybody's mind who's thinking about this, is chronic absenteeism is still huge. Mm-hmm. And so one of the board members, this is again Christina Grant, said, you know, if a student misses 30 days of school a year, that's a measurement they should not advance, or that is a guardrail. Can the state implement anything like that? The chronic absenteeism maybe has improved slightly percentage points, but their students are still, many students in some districts are absent.
4: 30 seems huge.
2: That's a lot of days.
4: 30 days?
3: Yep. Of a year, right, of however many the days are. I should have the number.
4: Well, I think
3: let's find it.
2: As these kind of new, as we're, with this, as you're saying, Joe, like a post-MCAS world, as we sort of are in the Wild West where we don't have a strong data set to run from to make these regulatory decisions, like when do we not allow someone to graduate, when do we not allow someone to move forward, now it's kind of an open season for what could be those things to determine that. Dusty, I want to bring you in just for a little bit, on this, Western Massachusetts, there's also some structural things that lead to certain educational disparities around here. What's your perspective on figuring out exactly what to take, what to move forward with, what to use to inform regulatory decisions on this?
5: Well, I have to be honest that I'm a little biased here. I am a member of the Massachusetts Teacher Association, a union member, as somebody who's taught at UMass. And, you know, the MTA was who sponsored the ballot question 2 years ago that ultimately led to MCAS being kicked to the curb, as it were, as a graduation requirement. And I think a big reason for that is that a lot of educators, and I'm an educator myself, really feel strongly about high-stake standardized tests not being at all a great indication of somebody's learning or the success of teachers. And so, you know, I think we're talking about a lot of the confounding factors that play into whether test scores are high or low. And I think it's just important to keep in mind that, you know, these scores measure something, but it's not necessarily always how smart a student is, how well they're doing in school, or how other educators are doing.
2: All right, I'm going to break us off on this topic here because we do have a bit of a doozy to get into later in the show. So we're going to head towards a break, but still to come here on The Rundown, the Last Ditch Bar in Greenfield went from a hyper-local lesbian bar to a national topic of conversation after their decision to loosen their mask mandate, sparking major backlash on social media. That got picked up by the Boston Globe. We're going to talk about it and where it has gone since then. Stay here. 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I'm Phil Bishop. Stick with us.
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2: Welcome back to The Rundown. I'm Phil Bishop, joined by reporter emeritus Paul Tuthill, Jill Kaufman, a reporter in the NEPM newsroom, and Dusty Christensen, investigations editor at The Shoestring, joining us by phone. I've locked out a little bit of time on the show for this topic in particular, the headline heard around the world from the Boston Globe: a Western Mass lesbian bar required KN95 masks. When it changed the rules, all hell broke loose. So to add just a little bit of context before we dig in, The Last Ditch is a lesbian bar in Greenfield, Massachusetts, that for much of its life mandated masks for its patrons. About a month ago, they posted on Instagram that they would go mask optional for one night a week on Saturdays. That sparked a very big, intense online backlash, people calling the bar ableist, fascist. There were threats of violence, and it gets picked up by the Boston Globe, which sort of gives us some insight that the owner of the bar, who was one of a trio, who those other two have left, is financially underwater, and the bar itself is financially underwater. This is a really messy story that is very local to us. It is, you know, a story of a business that wants to be very, very inclusive, that wants to be accessible, but also needs to make money. And when a decision was made to lift this mask mandate for the opportunity to bring in some more patrons, it created this really, really, really strong backlash from the community that was supporting it. You may have seen it on the Boston Globe. You may have seen it circling around on social media. I kind of want to throw it to our panel here. You know, it's a big thing. You've almost certainly heard about it. Paul, I want to kind of start with you with some of your bird's eye, your reaction to this as it was coming out.
4: Okay, so when I first saw this story, I got a notification on my phone. I'm a Boston Globe subscriber, and I got a notification on my phone, and I saw the headline about a dispute over a mask mandate, and my first thought was, why is the Globe writing about something that happened years ago? Because I didn't think that we were still having arguments over mask mandates, but then, of course, I read the story, and I understood what was transpiring here. You know, from a reporting point of view, you have to admit that this story was gold. Mm-hmm. It's one of those, you know, quirky kind of slice of life stories that people do tend to gravitate toward. There was a lot of interesting detail in it. I know there's been some debate over the tone of the story. I thought the tone of the story was just about right. I thought it was more matter of fact than anything else. And I thought the reporting detail in the story was very solid. Now, speaking of gold, this story turned out to be gold for the Boston Globe.
2: Yes, one of their best performing stories.
4: It's the most views of any story they've published so far this year. I saw a report that the Globe estimates that they achieved 1,000 additional paid subscriptions just as a result of this story alone.
2: Yeah.
4: You know, my hope is that the owners of Last Ditch, which, as you said, Phil, is financially struggling, as we know from the Globe reporting, is that they can find a way to monetize all of this new publicity that they're now getting.
2: Yeah, Jill.
3: I have a few things to say, but I also want to make sure to point us toward the Greenfield Recorder's article, which came out yesterday. But first, I want to say that I think people are furious. I mean, I think people in the world are furious. And I think that some of what happened, the left indicting the left indicting the right indicting the left, has come about at what is going on overall. And I truly mean this, because the vitriol around this, or the humor and the reporting, I think, was very good. There's been three pieces, at least, in the Globe, and one was an opinion piece yesterday.
4: And
3: I think
4: was a follow-up story that Brooke Hauser did,
3: which
4: you can expect.
3: And by the way, I want to go Saturday night, and I think Phil and I are going together, because I want to see what happens Saturday night. That said, it is a perfect storm of events, political. Then there is the notion that Western Mass was being stereotyped, picked on, or the left, or the quote woke.
2: Very kind of like woke.
3: So
2: left
3: many elements. Like it was like a Chekhov almost, but like in this age or someone else. So I can't get past that. This is a commercial business that decided it would have these regulations in there, and then it would have other regulations. And I know that there's a whole culture in here. And Phil, maybe, you know, because you knew people there. My daughter told me also she has gone there.
2: I do have a friend who's a bartender at the last stage.
3: But there is a culture here, even though that this is a business, that the business couldn't call and say and do what it wants, even as it was doing, you know, good by helping out others. So I'm curious about that.
2: And I want to throw it to Dusty, because before we were going on air and we were chatting about this, Dusty said that he felt he had something a little spicy to say about it, and that's exactly what I would love to hear.
5: I'm an investigative reporter. Every time I start reporting a story, I think about power. I think about who we're holding to account with our reporting, speaking truth to power. And what is the Boston Globe doing here? They're speaking truth to a small, struggling bar in Greenfield. You know, I think that some of the writing in the story, I actually felt really missed the bar, and what clearly sort of indicated the writer's desire to poke fun at the situation, you know, specifically when it comes to the issue of masking. The CDC still considers long COVID to be a, quote, serious public health concern for millions of U.S. adults and children. I think it's easy to minimize that if you're somebody in good health or, able-bodied. But, these folks had really tried to put together a third space that they felt like was safe for them. And, for the Boston Globe to say, like, oh, well, Greenfield hasn't reported any COVID cases in more than 2 months. No communities are reporting COVID cases anymore because everyone's doing home testing. If you look at wastewater data, COVID has been on the rise recently, and it ebbs and flows every year. It's not the public health disaster that it was in 2020, 2021, but it still continues to affect people's lives. And I think that rather than sort of interrogate those bigger questions, the Boston Globe thought, here's a viral story that people will laugh at. And they got what they want. A bunch of folks in a vulnerable community in Greenfield are at the center of a national firestorm.
2: It does.
5: So
2: it makes me want to speak.
5: Sure, the Boston Globe hit the mark with this.
2: I want to, because it makes me speak towards, you know, as this story has gone out, as it's entered the national arena, it's now can be used as a rhetorical cudgel. This is getting retweeted by Ted Cruz to talk about these crazy woke leftists who are doing mask mandates. We do have a really brief cut. The effervescent Monty Belmonte did ask Jim McGovern actually about this story. This is in his congressional district, and he has a perspective, Dusty, that I think is speaking a little bit towards what you're saying. Let's roll that real quick.
9: You know, this is punching down, and it basically opens up kind of space for people to weigh in with their prejudices and their bigotry, and it's just really unfortunate.
2: And really, does the Boston Globe have to have is there a responsibility for a reporter when you're on this story to think about those aspects of what you're reporting?
4: I think the heart of the story was the reaction to the reaction to the bar's decision, and you know, they had a 2.5 hour community meeting to discuss this, and it devolved into acrimony. You know, I understand the perspective from the people who wanted to keep the mask mandate in place. And again, we're only talking about lifting this, making it optional
2: one day a week.
4: Not right. It was not a total change in the business atmosphere there. And I think the crux to the story to me was what I would describe as an over the top reaction to that. To that decision.
3: Dusty, thank you for pointing out what you said as an investigative journalist, because it does make me think differently. But I am not finding fault with the Boston Globe for being in Western Mass, because Burkhauser is out here now. She did not do the first story. I don't know the byline on the first story that got all this reaction. She did the second or third. Maybe there's four stories now. So the Boston Globe is statewide. Mass Live is statewide. GBH is statewide. So I have no problem that they were out here. But I think there's a question of understanding the culture of Western Mass that nobody in Eastern Mass gets anyhow. And it is different from Hilltown to City. So the reporting was really good, I thought. But Dusty, you're pointing out that it could have gone farther. But was it the reaction that caused the issue? Was it the reaction that is causing the ugliness?
4: Well, I think the reaction from people like Ted Cruz was predictable. I mean, it was totally, totally predictable. I mean, I don't, you know, if someone said to me, "Oh, Ted Cruz reacted to the last ditch story," I can almost predict what he said.
2: Yeah, you know, is there some things that you can't avoid when you put out a story like this?
4: Exactly.
3: Oh, dang.
4: I don't think the Globe was inviting this kind of commentary.
2: It was something that was going to come
4: no matter what.
2: Well, there's infinity things to talk about this, and I wish we had infinity time, but we don't. That's our show. I want to really thank our panelists for running it down with me here. Dusty Christensen with The Shoestring, reporter emeritus Paul Tuthill, Jill Kaufman with the NEPM Newsroom. You've been listening to The Rundown on 88.5 NEPM and on YouTube. Thank you so much.
10: On Thursday, the fabulous 413's Monty Belmonte spoke with U.S. Congressman Jim McGovern.
11: You just finished talking to the Gastroenterologist Society of America or something like that?
12: I did.
11: What do you talk to them about?
12: They wanted to know what it was like being in Congress right now. And I said it's like getting a colonoscopy without the meds.
11: Well, that seems very appropriate. Time for our weekly conversation with U.S. Congressman from the 2nd Congressional District of Massachusetts, Worcester Zone, Congressman Jim McGovern. Speaking of gastroenterology, I finally went to Georgia's Coney Island and a Woo Sox game over the weekend, which was amazing. It was really fun. We had a great time.
12: Aren't the hot dogs great at
11: Coney
12: Island?
11: They were so cheap. You know, we got them up. Yeah. What do you say? You get them up, right? That's the way, the lingo?
12: Yep.
11: Yeah.
12: And Polar Park is great too. So I'm sure you had a good time.
11: We had a blast. And the other part of your district, you now have the most famous bar in the world in Greenfield, Massachusetts. Last Ditch Bar in Greenfield. For those who haven't been following this story, there is a huge Boston Globe story about it. There's a Twitter person named Max Tanney who said, per a note to the Boston Globe staff, the lesbian bar story has generated 1,000 subscriptions to the paper yesterday. The Globe's managing editor said it was, quote, by far our best performing story of the year and appears to be on pace to shatter all sorts of Globe records. The story is about Last Ditch Bar in Greenfield, which opened in 2025 as a safe space for queer folks, but required KN95 masks to protect immunocompromised folks. Then when they were struggling with their rent, they said they were going to lift the mask mandate, and then every type of troll you can possibly imagine in the entire world decided to punch down on this little bar in Greenfield, Massachusetts. What's your take on the last ditch story in the Boston Globe?
12: Yeah, I'm kind of surprised the Globe decided to go down that route. I don't know why they're picking on this bar. I don't know, you know, what the reaction has been, but I would expect some of the reaction has not been particularly nice.
11: Well, you know, it's the comments that show up, every comment that shows up on anything you post, imagine that just amplified by like 1,000. Because one of the people that owned the bar left the bar to go to clown college. And so people think that's hilarious. And, you know, it's lampooning queer people. It's lampooning people that either are immunocompromised or were traumatized by the pandemic when a million Americans died and still feel like they want to wear masks. Who cares? Let them do what they want to do.
12: I'm, Right. But I think you're right when you said, this is punching down. And it basically opens up kind of space for people to weigh in with their prejudices and their bigotry. And it's just really unfortunate. And, I hope the community rallies around this bar and lets everybody know that you're welcome. And we're happy to have you here. And we want to be supportive. But I just think this, with stories like that, again, open political space for people to be mean and to be nasty and to promote all kinds of stereotypes and hateful comments. And it's just frustrating.
11: It is. You should also know that it is a little bit of the circular firing squad of the left too, where, the lifting of the mask mandate made a bunch of folks come out and say, how dare you jeopardize our health, and like likening it to like a mass death experience, etc. So there's some of that too. However, I think the Boston Globe could do better. And it's really not the Globe's fault. It's just humanity's fault that they just love to latch on to this fresh meat. It's like chumming for sharks. Yeah. Anyway, we're going to talk about other things right now, like Trump TV. Have you been watching? A federal judge has now ordered Trump to restore White House access for journalists from CNN and MS Now and Politico, although I think they're still trying to ban Politico from these White House press conferences. And then Trump rolled in a truck and decided he wanted to do his own television, state-run TV, just what we need. What's your take on all that?
12: Well, I mean, I posted on Trump TV, and you thought Fox News was bad. Crazy. I mean, look at this, is insane. This is what you expect in China or you expect in Russia, not here. And the attacks on the press and on the freedom of the press, on the right to the press to cover all public events, again, it's chilling. It's chilling, not just in terms of what it means for CNN, MS Now and Politico, but other news agencies are now saying to themselves, we got to,

0: the show about the threat to our democracy. Here's another example. And quite frankly, people need to take this seriously. You know, and I worry about, again, not only the intimidation factor, I worry about increased threats against media personalities who cover the news because they'll think it's fair game because Trump doesn't like them anymore. This is not the way this country is supposed to be run. You know, and while this is all going on, the president is having a red carpet state dinner tonight for Xi Jinping and saying, you know, he's a great friend and he's wonderful and one of the worst human rights abusers in the world. And I did a press conference yesterday in front of the Capitol with family members of prisoners of conscience who are in Chinese jails, urging Trump to not do a state dinner, but to press Xi on releasing these political prisoners. They don't deserve to be in jail because they did nothing wrong, and they just maybe have a different opinion than the current Chinese government. But their forced labor camps, I mean, what they're doing to the Tibetans, what they're doing to the Uyghurs, to the Hong Kongers, is really disgusting. And, you know, our president is showering all this praise on a dictator. And I just find it, you know, so nauseating, because when I think of this country, that's not what I want to think about. I want to think that we still care about human rights.
1: I'm sure Xi Jinping is here also because of the UN General Assembly. Trump did speak before the UN General Assembly. He did talk about Cuba, and he intimated that he might invade Cuba. He also said that he might annihilate the Islamic Republic. And some folks did walk out during his speech. Folks are expected to walk out today on Benjamin Netanyahu. A listener question from Timothy Pip. He writes, I recently read an article stating that the Israeli army bulldozed the olive groves of Palestinians in the West Bank before the harvest. When asked for comment, the IDF gave a vague non-response. Why is our government willing to be complicit in such actions by continuing unrestricted support of the Israeli government? What do you think will happen today with Benjamin Netanyahu and the UN General Assembly?
0: Well, I mean, I think a lot of people will walk out. I mean, if I were there, I would walk out. And in answer to the question, I don't have a good answer. The stuff that we are defending or trying to explain away, quite frankly, are indefensible. The Palestinian people deserve a hell of a lot better from the United States government and the world community. Again, the idea that the United States is now talking about giving Israel 2-ton bombs, that's in the pipeline to reward Netanyahu for what? You know, for genocide, for destroying olive fields, for turning a blind eye to the violence in the West Bank? I mean, it's terrible. And I was in New York City on Monday, and I met with the Cuban foreign minister. This is before Trump's speech. And look, what we are doing to Cuba is tantamount to a slow-moving Gaza. I mean, we are economically starving that island. We are preventing energy and oil from getting to that island. I mean, there are some days when the Cubans have like an hour and a half of electricity. People are manually operating life support ventilators at hospitals. And at the same time, ICE is cracking down on Cubans who are in the United States, and we're not accepting any refugees. So we're just making people's lives miserable, and people are dying because of what we're doing. And for Trump to start rattling the sabers and talk about another war, yeah, boy, look at the war in Iran. That's going really well, isn't it? Gas prices are through the roof, and he's now threatening to annihilate the country. What does that mean? That every man, woman, and child is murdered? He's already dropped bombs on elementary school kids in Iran. But when you talk about annihilating an entire country, what does that mean? And by the way, our policy in Iran is radicalizing other militia groups around the world, which are also now engaged in hostilities. This guy is a disaster, and his speech was an embarrassment.
1: Speaking with U.S. Congressman Jim McGovern, you are out of session again in the House of Representatives. There is some chatter picking up that Mike Johnson might bring a pre-midterm House return. Republican Tom Massey tweeting that Senator Mitch McConnell is logging more hours on the job this week than every member of the House of Representatives. He's claiming that it's to avoid votes on the Justice for Epstein survivors and Pete Hegseth articles of impeachment. House lawmakers say they have enough votes for what's called Epstein File Transparency Act 2, which I'll add electric boogaloo to, which would allow some attorneys general to, I think, more fully release these files and then maybe start prosecutions. You think the House will return pre-midterm, and will these votes be on the floor?
0: I think the reason why we left was so that Johnson could avoid having members take votes on those issues. I mean, Massey's right. We were leaving 2 weeks early, and then we left a day earlier than that because Congressman Massey had a privileged resolution calling for the impeachment of Hegseth, which under our rules, you know, were required us to deal with in a vote. And the day that we were supposed to do that, Johnson gave it away because he couldn't be sure that that the votes were there not

0: to impeach Hegseth. And then the Epstein files, again, I give Massey a lot of credit for it. You know, he was there early. He's a conservative Republican from Kentucky. He was there early calling for the release of the files. And we now have a discharge petition that would force a vote on the legislation that he talked about that would, again, put more pressure on the administration to release the files. I mean, this is outrageous. This is outrageous. Congress already voted, again, reluctantly under the Republicans to release the Epstein files. And this administration is doing everything they can to block it. And they're doing it because, you know, Trump's name is in it 1,000 times and probably almost everybody else in the administration is naming it as well. So hopefully the midterms will result in a major change here in Congress. And when Democrats are in control, we're going to be doing oversight hearings and we're going to be having votes on legislation that demand transparency when it comes to the Epstein files.
1: And what feels like a little bit of bipartisan good news, there is a bill that you've introduced, the Medically Tailored Home Delivered Meals Program Pilot Act. It came out of Ways and Means with a unanimous 39-0 vote. Can you tell us how that would work in real time?
0: Yeah, and this is for people who have chronic conditions who are under Medicare. It would allow medically tailored meals to be delivered to their home so that they can stay healthy and not have to be put in a hospital. It's also there for people who have been hospitalized. They maybe had surgery, and when they go home, sometimes, you know, they're living alone or with somebody who doesn't know how to cook or, you know, get good food. This provides them the food. And here's the deal. It saves the system a whole bunch of money. So if I can keep you at home through making sure you have nutritious food and you don't have to go into a hospital, that saves the system a boatload of money. And the same about if you were in the hospital and released so that you don't have to go back. Look, we did that White House conference on hunger, food, nutrition, and health under Biden that I, you know, passed legislation to put together. I mean, a lot of that focus was that food is medicine. And we need to integrate nutrition into our healthcare system much more aggressively. We need to make sure that our kids in our schools are getting the best nutrition because that is preventive in so many ways. And it improves people's quality of life and it saves the system a whole boatload of money. Because right now, so much of what is being talked about in terms of healthcare here is about cutting things or having you pay more in out-of-pocket expenses. This bill scores zero. It's a net savings. Mm-hmm. So this is the kind of stuff we ought to be doing. And it passed unanimously in the Republican-controlled Ways and Means Committee. And I'm hoping to get up for a vote on the floor by the end of the year. If not, it'll be one of the first things up next year. But this is the direction that we need to move in. And I'm grateful to Democrats and Republicans that unanimously supported it.
1: U.S. Congressman from the 2nd Congressional District of Massachusetts, Jim McGovern, what's giving you hope this week?
0: You know what? Yesterday when I stood at that press conference with family members of prisoners of conscience in China, the enormous courage of those individuals to stand with me in front of the United States Capitol and not only speak out on behalf of their loved ones, but to publicly criticize the government of China at a time when China is engaged in very brutal transnational repression against Chinese critics here in the United States. And they stood there and they spoke clearly and defiantly. And they also know that this president, you know, wants them to shut up, wants them to disappear. Again, I don't know whether I would have that courage to do what they're doing. And they were telling me that family members that they have in China are being harassed. Some are being jailed because of their outspokenness. And they're getting messages and letters and threats all the time here in the United States from Chinese agents who are basically threatening them because of their activism. And I got to tell you, that should be an example for all of us. This is a time for courage. This is a time to stand up and to push back, you know, not only when it comes to human rights halfway around the world, but human rights halfway down the block.
1: U.S. Congressman from the 2nd Congressional District of Massachusetts, Jim McGovern, joins us every week for McGoverning with McGovern. If you've got a question for the congressman, you can send it our way, and I'm happy to ask him. TheFab413@NEPM.org. Thanks so much.
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Just incredible finger work there by pianist Danny Driver, uplifted by the BBC Scottish Symphony, Rebecca Miller conducting, Cécile Chaminade's single movement firework, her concertstück in C-sharp minor.

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One instrument you'll hear in this performance is the aru, often called the Chinese violin. Aru music holds a special place in the heart of Chinese culture, and this piece of music holds a special place too. Chinese folk musician Yan Junhua took over his father's Taoist temple when he died, but operations of the temple took a downturn. Hua found himself with a drug addiction, failing eyesight, and really only his music to keep his spirits high. This piece became one of his best-known works. It's on the way. I'm Melanie Renata. Please stay with me.

The seasons seem to change so quickly, don't they? As the colors of autumn start to peek their little head out of the trees, a celebration here of the colors of another season, a spring waltz by Agustin Barrios.

Like sunshine and flower petals. Not a bad way to start your day, guitarist David Russell, with Spring Waltz by Agustin Barrios. Good morning, my friend. It is 6 past the hour. I'm Melanie Renata. Before you dive into your day, how's about something dreamy? Something beautiful with just a touch of drama. From the ballet Spartacus, by Armenian composer Aram Khachaturian, this is the Adagio of Spartacus and Phrygia, performed by the Vienna Philharmonic.

An aspiring biologist got sidetracked by a music career, and you reap the rewards. Aram Khachaturian there conducting his own work, the Adagio of Spartacus in Phrygia from his ballet Spartacus, the Vienna Philharmonic performing. Now, when Chinese composer Yan Junhua fell on hard times, he ended up taking to the streets, and he brought with him his composition and multi-instrumentalist talents. He was a busker, and he created music like this, Reflections of the Moon in the Erquan Spring.

The Shanghai Quartet with one of China's national treasures, a piece of music called Reflections of the Moon in the Irquan Spring by Yan Junhua. I'm Melanie Renata with a beautiful morning in sound on the horizon.

Franz Josef Haydn was once tasked with crafting a symphony for each time of day, morning, noon, and night. This is his vibrant Morning Symphony, his sixth in D major, shared with you here by the Academy of St. Martin in the Fields, Neville Mariner at the podium.

the Academy of St. Martin in the Fields with a vibrant sunrise in sound, Haydn's Sixth Symphony in D, known as Morning. The mood gets even brighter with a bit of Baroque in just a minute. I'm Melanie Renata.

Whatever mood you're greeting this morning with, this work can only enhance it. Toffel Musig here with Handel's Concerto for Two Orchestras, No. 1 in B-flat Major, Jean Lemann conducting.

0: A morning mood booster with Handel's Joyful Concerto for two orchestras, number one in B flat major, Jean Lehmann conducting Tafel Musik. I'm Melanie Renata. Thanks for sharing some time and space with me this morning. Be sure to be good to yourself today and be good to your neighbor too, okay?
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3: It's a somewhat forgotten Federico Fellini film from 1979 that shows the musicians in an orchestra behind the scenes at rehearsal and the chaos that often takes place. Fellini once confessed to a film critic, "When I attended the scoring sessions of my own films, I was always amazed and moved because I felt each time like I was the witness to a miracle. Very different people would arrive in the music studio with their various instruments, but also with their personal problems, their bad mood, their illness, sometimes their radio." Their radio? Wow. Nino Rota did the music for the film, his very last film score, in fact, and we're going to hear it later this hour. This is a miniature overture by Eric Coates from the mid-1920s, a musical representation of a good mood with a beautiful tree-like street where all the birds are singing.

Terrific old recording there with Adrian Bolt and the New Philharmonia Orchestra. A miniature overture by Eric Coates from the 1920s called The Merrymakers. And yes, it is. Music that puts you in a good mood. And it's the weekend. I'm Ward Jacobson. Delighted to be with you on this Saturday morning, the last weekend of September, believe it or not. Glad you're here this morning. Gioachino Rossini was all of 21 years old, supposedly finished this opera in 18 days, The Italian Girl in Algiers. It had its premiere in Venice, May of 1813. This is the overture.

The overture from The Italian Girl in Algiers by Rossini, the opera from 1813. Scottish Chamber Orchestra with Jamie Laredo conducting. This is a work by Antonio Pasquale next, the oboist and composer who lived in the late 19th century, early 20th century. His tip of the hat to Gaetano Donizetti. Here is the Berlin Symphony Orchestra with oboist Burkhard Glitzner.

quite the showpiece for the oboe. Burkhard Gletzner was the oboist with the Berlin Symphony Orchestra. That concerto on themes by Donizetti by Antonio Pasculi. Still ahead, speaking of a showpiece for a particular instrument, we'll give the euphonium some love, and we'll hear some from some music from Florence Price after the break.

A most emphatic scherzo in G by Florence Price, played on the piano by Michael Clark. Saturday morning, it is the 26th day of September. I'm Ward Jacobson. It was on this date in 1888, poet T.S. Eliot was born in St. Louis. Composer George Gershwin, born in Brooklyn, New York on this date, 1898. And on this date in 1957, the musical West Side Story had its opening on Broadway. Serena Williams, 45 today. It is also National Dumpling Day, National Key Lime Pie Day. You can celebrate with a little food. Maybe not in that order. I might start with the key lime pie and continue with the key lime pie. The euphonium is an instrument that, I don't know if you would call it an attention-starved member of the brass family, but it certainly doesn't get the headlines that the trumpet or the trombone or the tuba get, for that matter. It is smaller than a tuba, but similar in shape and construction. It plays an octave higher than the tuba. And this is music that features the euphonium by Amilcare Ponchielli, Concerto in E-flat.

Amilcare Ponchielli is chiefly known for his operas, but this was the first ever concerto for the euphonium. And we heard Roland Froscher play the euphonium with the Mecklenburg Staatskapelle Schwerin, that euphonium concerto in E-flat.

We're Jacobson in on this Saturday morning, the final weekend of September. Up next, it's one of those unfairly forgotten films by Federico Fellini, Orchestra Rehearsal from 1979. It depicts the artistic and political struggle between a German conductor and his Italian orchestra, and it was Nino Rota's last film score. And here it is.

0: Orchestra rehearsal, music by Nino Rota. It was the Orchestra of La Scala, Milan. I'm Ward Jacobson.
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concerto for piano, violin, and cello. Seems like a challenge. Well, the problems are vexing, balancing the three very distinctly different timbres of the solo instruments with the orchestral body. Allotting the themes equitably to each soloist and the orchestra. Creating materials terse enough that they don't become unmanageable, yet flexible enough to do duty for all involved. Well, certainly no task for an amateur. Better call in the big guns, in this case, Beethoven. A triplet concerto awaits this hour. This is Benjamin Loeb at the piano, playing this Reflection Rag by Scott Joplin.

Love that minor section in the middle. Kind of sets it apart. The Reflection Rag by Scott Joplin. Benjamin Loeb played the piano. It is a Saturday morning. I'm Ward Jacobson with listener-supported classical music. From July to December of 1882, Emmanuel Chabrier and his wife thoroughly toured Spain. I mean, they had a wonderful trip. And he began a trend of French composers writing really great music influenced by their neighbors to the south. This is Chabrier's España.

a wonderful 6.5-minute vision of Spain through the eyes of Frenchman Emmanuel Chabrier's España. It was the Paris National Opera Orchestra, and coming up next, we'll have a concerto for not one, not two, but three instruments by Beethoven. So stay close.

A concerto for three instruments, piano, violin, and cello. Pretty daring venture for the composer. So why did Beethoven take on a challenge like that? Well, supposedly to provide the Archduke Rudolph, who was then a 16-year-old student of the composer, to provide him with a performing vehicle that would not be as demanding as a solo concerto. The theory, well, doesn't really compute. For even though there are three players to share the solo responsibilities, each player must not only be concerned with being in sync with the orchestra, but also with each other. Well, at any rate, the first and apparently only performance of the triple concerto during Beethoven's lifetime was in May of 1807, and it's not certain whether royal or a commoner's hands were at the piano. We don't know that for sure. What is certain, though, is that the concerto met with very little success at its premiere. Here it is in the very capable hands of Marie Kodama on the piano, Kolja Blacher playing violin, and Johannes Moser cello with the German Symphony Orchestra.

We close out the hour with a work by Alexander Borodin that began as a symphonic poem for a tableau vivant to celebrate the silver jubilee of Alexander II of Russia in 1880.

0: You can easily hear the Russian troops and Central Asians traveling across the flat, unforested grasslands. Full of great tunes in the Steppes of Central Asia by Alexander Borodin. It was New York Philharmonic.
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Well, somehow, some way, I have kind of managed to avoid the world of TikTok. I'm not on TikTok and hope to never be. Well, in the last couple of years, there was one of those viral trends on TikTok known as the bird theory. Did you hear about that? It was meant to help people determine if their relationships will go the distance. And to perform this test, one person has to point out something insignificant, like a bird perched outside. The goal is to have your partner respond with genuine curiosity. I'm sure by now it's no longer a thing, but... So why not put a classical spin on this TikTok madness, like this work by Respighi. It's called The Birds. And you're going to hear it later this hour. Here are four medieval dances. Well, actually, one of the four. The Galliard by Joseph Lauber.

The flutist was Laurel Zucker, and playing harp was Susan Jolas. The Galliard from Four Medieval Dances, the music of Joseph Lauber. Well, here we are again on a Saturday morning. I'm Ward Jacobson. It's delightful to have your company on this final weekend of September. October arrives, what, next Thursday, I guess. And it was a full moon this morning. If you were either out late last night or up early this morning, hope you got to see it. It was gorgeous when I was driving in this morning. The corn moon for September. At any rate, glad you're here. And we have some music by Edward Elgar. Back in the last decade of the 19th century, Edward and his wife Alice spent several holidays in southern Bavaria. And the Elgars had just a marvelous time. They stayed in local inns, they ate and they drank, and they learned folk dances of the area. And they would enjoy these long walks through the stunning alpine scenery. Both activities fired their imagination. And in 1894, Edward Elgar began work setting to music six poems Alice had written in the style of Bavarian folk songs. Six choral songs from the Bavarian highlands. And this is an orchestral suite of three dances from that work.

Bavarian Dances from the very English Edward Elgar, courtesy of a little trip he and his wife Alice took back in the day, the Bournemouth Sinfonietta, led by Norman Delmar. And now a beautiful work arranged for guitar by Zhifei Yang. She did the arrangement of this work by Liu Tishan, a Yao dance.

Ottorino Respighi's interest in music of the 17th and 18th centuries dated back to the first decade of the 20th century, when his transcription of a work by Monteverdi was performed during a visit to Berlin. Respighi's best-known efforts of this sort are his three suites of ancient airs and dances, which collect transcriptions of Baroque lute pieces, and also this work, titled The Birds. It's from 1928. And rather than lute works, for this music, Respighi turned to keyboard pieces from various 17th century composers. This is the Orpheus Chamber Orchestra.

The Orpheus Chamber Orchestra, they play without a conductor. They play music by Respighi, the birds. Up next, we will hear Hilary Hahn play some Dvorak. That's coming up after the break.

This is violinist Hilary Hahn with the Frankfurt Radio Symphony Orchestra, and the third movement from Dvorak's Violin Concerto in A minor.

0: Dvorak's A minor violin concerto was written for the virtuoso Yosef Joachim, and there were numerous revisions, like it over many years along the way. Supposedly, Joachim was never completely satisfied. Kind of hard to believe. That third movement, almost perfection. We heard Hilary Hahn with the Frankfurt Radio Symphony Orchestra.
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0: It's a symphony by Haydn, but not that Haydn. He will always be known as the younger brother of Joseph Haydn. Michael Haydn was widely respected in the classical era, and he was admired by his contemporaries, including Mozart. He was musically educated alongside his brother and also Johann Georg Albrechtsberger in Vienna. However, he made his career in Salzburg, and he was even the teacher of Carl Maria von Weber and Anton Diabelli. Just ahead, we will hear some of Michael Haydn's music, a symphony, coming up.
1: This is New Classical Tracks from American Public Media. I'm Julia Macher.
2: So I went to Iceland and we recorded on these old instruments that were far from being perfect. We went to all kinds of bars on the search of old bar pianos. And then whenever we found a bar piano, we made a deal with the bar owners that we would buy two glasses of whiskey and they let us record.
1: That's Alice Sarah Ott talking about the first time she went to Iceland to make a recording. It was the Chopin Project with Olaf Arnalds. That experience helped to shape her artistic identity. Recently, she returned to Iceland to record the music of Johann Johansson. This project features orchestral works reimagined for solo piano, and it includes some of his film scores too, like The Theory of Everything and The Arrival. These world premiere recordings were also created on a very special instrument.
2: I went to Iceland, to Reykjavik, to record these pieces, and I had the choice between a grand piano and an old upright piano, and we ended up recording, I think, probably 27 or 28 out of these 30 pieces on the upright piano. This old piano just, you know, had this very intimate and very nostalgic kind of voice and sound, and it fit this music so perfectly. The recording producer, Bergur Thorsson, he placed the microphones very close to the strings and the hammers. So as a listener, you have the feeling that you're sitting basically beside me, and it's very close and very intimate. I think Johann Johansson's music has this urgency and intimacy, and it's kind of like what people also look for in this very noisy and dissonant world.
1: One of the comments that I saw you made about this piano was it made you feel like you were walking on clouds. Can you describe what does that feel like to be walking on clouds as you're playing the piano?
2: In all those years, I've played on fantastic instruments, but there have been only three or four times when I felt like I don't need to do any work. I can just enjoy playing on the instrument, and that is this kind of feeling of walking on clouds. You know, you don't feel like you need to do any adjustments. You can just let it happen.
1: Johann Johansson is known for many of the film scores that he composed, and some of those are represented on this recording. Can you talk about some of those that maybe really resonated with you?
2: You know, I love melodies. So there were a few pieces that I just kept on singing on my way home back to the hotel after recording them. So I had a few earworms, and they were, there was this piece called Beauty. Another one called Melody or Melodia. And And then the very last one, I think it's called Be Over. These were the three pieces that I just kept on humming and singing all the time.
1: It's a new recording of Piano Works by Johan Johansson featuring Alice Sarah Ott. To hear the full conversation, download the extended podcast. That's New Classical Tracks from American Public Media. I'm Julia Macher.

Glad to have you along on a Saturday morning. I'm Ward Jacobson. We will hear some music from this week's new classical tracks a little bit later in the hour. Alistair Ott at the piano playing Johann Johansson's music. That's coming up. But first we hear a Haydn symphony, Johann Michael Haydn, who started as a choir boy at Vienna's St. Stephen's Cathedral in 1745, following his older brother, Joseph Haydn, Franz Joseph Haydn, who had started there earlier. These choir boys had to sing at St. Stephen's as well as at the Hofkapelle. And the upper voices were always sung by boys. And so they had six choir boys there to sing the choral parts and the solos. And there they were taught singing, but also instruments like the organ or the violin. So both Haydn boys knew how to play those two instruments and also music theory and composition. So Michael Haydn's time at St. Stephen's certainly was the base of his later life as a musician. Here is one of his, 40 plus, 41 symphonies. This is the symphony number 16 in A.

A Haydn Symphony, the Symphony No. 16 in A Major by Michael Haydn, the younger brother of Franz Joseph. It was the London Mozart Players with Matthias Bamert conducting. Next, we hear a concert overture by the English composer Frederick Collin, written in 1901, that does a wonderful job of reflecting the kind of Cinderella existence of the very delicate butterfly, fated to enjoy only one day of life.

a musical peek at A Day in the Life of a Butterfly, The Butterfly's Ball by Frederick Cowan. It was the BBC, National Orchestra of Wales.

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And it's music performed on a very special piano. 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Julie's full interview. And here's a little taste of some of this music. This is from the new record, and this is from the film score, The Theory of Everything, Johansson's music, from that 2014 film that starred Eddie Redmayne and Felicity Jones. Alice Sarah Ott is at the piano.

Selections from the film score from the 2014 motion picture, The Theory of Everything, the music of Jóhann Jóhannsson, the Icelandic composer. His music featured on a new recording with Alice Sarah Ott, who played the piano there. It's on this week's New Classical Tracks. 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It's all waiting for you at yourclassical.org.

0: A concerto for oboe d'amore by J.S. Bach. John Aberger was the soloist with Tafelmusik, led by Gene Lamont. I'm Ward Jacobson with listener-supported classical music. Thanks for listening.
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3: 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I'm Valerie Kaler. Like any good love story, this music has a huge range of emotion. Moments of tenderness, moments of passion, moments of fear and frustration, too. And then a climactic scene of tearful confession that leads to an ending of forgiveness and compassion. All of these emotions shared without saying a single word. It's a piece called Verklärte Nacht, Transfigured Night, written by Arnold Schoenberg. We've got an intimate performance on the way from a concert in Brainerd, Minnesota. That's coming up later in this hour of PT.

Jean Sibelius established his reputation early in the 20th century, thanks to his seven symphonies. But then in 1926, he went silent for 3 decades, didn't publish any new music, except for one thing. In 1936, a piece he'd written in the early 20s for string quartet was dusted off and arranged for string orchestra. Sphinx Virtuosi here with the Andante Festivo by Jean Sibelius.

Sphinx Virtuosi played Andante Festivo by Jean Sibelius. More Sibelius on the way from a concert in Geneva, Switzerland. From APM, American Public Media, this is Performance Today, taking you to concerts around the world. I'm Valerie Kaler. What do you get when you cross tango, Mediterranean folk, Roma swing, Balkan dances, and a smoky Parisian cafe? Maybe

This is the German quartet Quadro Nuevo. As their name suggests, the heart of their sound is Tango Nuevo, that fusion of tango, jazz, and classical created by Astor Piazzolla. But while home base might be tango, Quadro Nuevo has a taste for musical border hopping. Doesn't matter where the sounds come from, if it's got a groove or a hook, it is fair game. They played a concert with the Berlin Radio Symphony Orchestra last fall, a variety of works for their Combo Plus Orchestra. Let's hear these groups join forces for a unique fusion of sounds and styles. A piece called York's Guitar, written by Quadro Nuevo member Chris Gall.

0: Cuadro Nuevo started with both feet in new tango, Tango Nuevo. But their orbit swings wide and incorporates so many different styles and influences. We heard them playing one of their own compositions, a tune called York's Guitar, written by their keyboard player Chris Gall. Cuadro Nuevo joined forces with the Berlin Radio Symphony Orchestra, conducted by Enrique Ugarte, at the RBB Broadcasting House in Berlin. Cuadro Nuevo tours almost constantly. They play unconventional spaces, they busk on street corners, and draw a full house to concert halls as well. If you're looking for a new band to explore, Cuadro Nuevo is a super fun rabbit hole to fall into. In a moment, when the conversation you've been dreading goes way better than you expected. This is Performance Today from APM.
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0: How's this for a romantic rendezvous? A couple takes a nighttime stroll through a stand of oak trees. It's late autumn in Germany, so there's no canopy of leaves to obscure the bright silver moon above. The woman turns toward the man, and in a shaky whisper, she says, "I'm having a baby." The man's confused. "Wait," he thinks, "you're pregnant, but we haven't, you know." She explains that before they met, she decided she wanted to be a mother, and so she surrendered her virtue to a man she did not love, just to conceive. But then she met this man, her true love. His response is not anger or rejection. He accepts the child, says he will raise it as his own. He said, "The child you conceived shall be no burden to your soul." And then he gazes up at the night sky and says, "Look how clear the universe glitters." That story is from a poem Richard Demel wrote in 1896. The poem was censored for those erotic overtones. But then German authorities had a change of heart and lifted the ban. That's when German composer Arnold Schoenberg took the poem as inspiration. He wrote a piece with the same title, Transfigured Night. Let's see if we can hear that story in this music. Schoenberg wrote the piece for string sextet. Here's Transfigured Night from a concert during the Lakes Area Music Festival in Brainerd, Minnesota.

Verklärte Nacht, Transfigured Night by Arnold Schoenberg. Schoenberg wrote Transfigured Night for half a dozen string players. We heard a performance from the Lakes Area Music Festival in Brainerd, Minnesota. The Talia String Quartet, joined by violist Kirsten Doctor and cellist Coldman Itzkoff. The piece is based on a poem about the anxiety, the anticipation, and finally the joy of a couple on the night they decide to spend the rest of their lives together. But of course, there are no words in the entire piece of music, so the music doesn't so much tell the story as translate the feelings of that poem into music. That is part of the endless fascination of music, the ability to share feelings in the completely abstract, non-linear language of music. That piece, a great example. Transfigured Night, Verklärte Nacht by Arnold Schoenberg. In a moment, dancing through the veil. This is Performance Today from APM.

Jean Sibelius was such a well-respected symphonist that critics of his day did not think it was appropriate for him to be creating lovely little miniatures like the one we're about to hear, mostly because these gems immediately got snatched up by salon orchestras and cafe bands, which too often turned them into cheesy reproductions. I'm happy that Sibelius did not care about that feedback when he wrote incidental music for a 1903 play by his brother-in-law, Arvid Jernfeld. The play was called Qualima, Death. It opens with a dying woman dreaming about a grand ball. Her son, keeping vigil beside her, falls asleep. Music floats in, and the woman rises from her deathbed to dance. Her partner wears the face of her dead husband, but is actually death himself, come to lead her gently, sweetly, to the other side. Sibelius went on to revise that opening scene into a standalone work. We know it today as Valse Triste, Sad Waltz. Simone Young leads the orchestra of the Suisse Roman in this music by Sibelius.

Valse Triste by Jean Sibelius, a sad waltz, but sweet. It's from some incidental music Sibelius wrote for a play called Qualima, Death. That waltz is danced by a dying woman and her late husband, who's come to take her across the veil. Goosebumpy performance from the orchestra of the Suisse Romande. Simone Young led that concert in Victoria Hall in Geneva, Switzerland. It is always a treat to share concert highlights from around the world here on PT. And this spring, I invite you to join me on an in-person musical tour of Germany and Prague. We'll attend three of the world's premier classical music events, the Dresden and Prague Spring Music Festivals and the Beethoven Festival in Leipzig, where we'll take in a special recital by pianist Long Long. We'll immerse ourselves in the local art and history, explore the homes of Felix Mendelssohn and the Schumanns, and there will be no limit, of course, to all the delicious food and company of fellow music lovers along the way. You can find all the details, including the full itinerary, at publicradiocustomtravel.org. That's publicradiocustomtravel.org. 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
0: Beethoven wrote one opera, Fidelio, and based on how much trouble he had with the overture, it's not surprising he never tried to write another opera. Overture number one, rejected at a preview and set aside. Overture number three, better, but a bit overpowering. The fourth and final overture is the one that stuck. So what about number two? Well, that is the one that folks heard at the opera's premiere in 1805. It didn't make the final cut, but it remains a concert favorite on its own. From APM, American Public Media, this is Performance Today. I'm Valerie Kaler. Beethoven's rejected Fidelio overtures all bear the name of the heroine, Leonore. Leonore number two on the way. Also on the way, a string quartet by Spanish composer Juan Arriaga. He was born on Mozart's birthday, about a dozen years after Mozart's death. Like his birthday buddy, Arriaga was also a child prodigy, both at the keyboard and at composition. And like Mozart, he died far too young. Juan Arriaga wrote only one symphony in 1825. Here's an excerpt. Enrique Garcia Asencio conducts the Hispania Symphony Orchestra.

The Hispanian Symphony Orchestra played the Minuet and Scherzo from the Symphony in D by Spanish composer Juan Arriaga. Chamber music from Arriaga still to come. From APM American Public Media, this is Performance Today. I'm Valerie Kaler. So glad to have you here for our musical adventures and discoveries. Let's go to a concert in Cincinnati for music by a guy who liked to get things right. Beethoven. He only wrote one opera, Fidelio. It's a story about Leonore, a woman of immense courage. Her husband is being held unjustly in a political prison. Leonore puts herself at tremendous risk to rescue him. And Beethoven could not decide on the best music to introduce the opera. He composed a dramatic overture, decided it wasn't quite right, wrote another, and did that again and again. Four different overtures until he felt he'd finally gotten it right. Let's hear his second attempt, which, by the way, still makes for darn good concert music. The Leonore No. 2 Overture by Beethoven. Conductor Louis Langres leading the Cincinnati Symphony Orchestra.

Beethoven's Leonore Overture No. 2. Louis Langre led the Cincinnati Symphony Orchestra in Cincinnati, Ohio. Beethoven's Leonore Overture is named for the heroine of his opera Fidelio. Leonore disguises herself as a man in order to rescue her husband and calls herself Fidelio. Leonore No. 2 was one of four overtures Beethoven tried on for size. It was the overture used at the very first performance of Fidelio, but the opera itself failed to impress. So Beethoven reworked the whole thing, even wrote a new overture. Overture No. 3, that one was too big, kind of overpowered the opening of the opera itself. So Beethoven went back to work and wrote the fourth version of an overture for his opera Fidelio, fourth and final. That's the one that finally stuck and actually earned the title Fidelio. Beethoven's Leonore Overture No. 2, played by the Cincinnati Symphony. Broadcast of that performance made possible by Fort Washington Investment Advisors Incorporated, the Western and Southern Financial Group, and Horan Wealth. In a moment, I bet you can't write just one. This is Performance Today from APM.

In 1967, American composer William Bolcom learned of American composer Scott Joplin for the first time. Bolcom had heard Scott Joplin's Maple Leaf Rag, but he was shocked to discover that Joplin had written an opera called Tremonisha. He became wholeheartedly obsessed with Joplin and Joplin's rags. Suddenly, the whole musical world was also experiencing a ragtime resurgence. Inspired by Joplin, soon he and his composer friends were writing their own rags for piano. That rag craze slowed down in the mid-70s, but Bolcom has continued to write the odd rag throughout his career. Let's drop in on a concert during the Colorado College Summer Music Festival. This is the Virtuosity Rag for Brass Quintet by William Bolcom.

0: In the 1960s, composer William Bolcom had what he called a rag addiction. He could not stop writing rags. In 1969, he wrote what he called his last rag, and he meant it to be a gentle stop to his obsession with ragtime. Although he slowed down, Bolcom did not abandon ragtime altogether. We just heard a rag he wrote in 1982, the Virtuosity Rag for Brass Quintet. Kevin Cobb and Terry Rauschenbach played trumpets. Michael Thornton was playing French horn. Theo Swanson played trombone and John Rojak bass trombone. They gave that concert during the Colorado College Summer Music Festival in Colorado Springs, Colorado. Broadcast of that performance made possible by Esther Redman and Harry White. And if you were wondering, nope, William Bolcom did not stop with ragtime in 1982. The rags just kept coming. He thought he'd reached his natural rag conclusion in 2010, and oopsie, wrote another one just a few years later. William Bolcom is 88 years old, still composing, and the moral of the story is never trust this guy if he says he's done writing rags. In a moment, what's in a name? 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
0: When you're chopping onions and you cut your finger, do you yell, "Honey, bring me an adhesive bandage"? No, you yell, "Bring me a Band-Aid." That is an example of a phenomenon called genericization. When a product is so dominant, their trade name becomes the common noun: dumpster, bubble wrap, Google. When it happens with people, that is an eponym. Someone with traits so distinctive or skills so outstanding, their names become shorthand. Saying a stingy person is a Scrooge, or giving a pal a heads up about that womanizer. Careful there, he's quite the Casanova. Or even a sarcastic reference like, "Okay, Einstein." A related phenomenon is antonomasia, replacing someone's proper name with what they do. The bard, for example. Or referring to a person using someone else's proper name because they share certain characteristics. Enter Mozart, the child prodigy, the prolific composer, the larger-than-life persona. He left an indelible mark on music, and ever since has been what other composers are compared to. The Black Mozart, Joseph Bologne. The Swedish Mozart, Joseph Martin Krauss. The Cuban Mozart, Chucho Valdez. And we're about to hear music written by the Spanish Mozart. It's always meant as a compliment, but there's something almost dismissive about it. It can minimize the artistry, the individuality of a composer, and sets up a comparison that might make it difficult to judge a composition on its own merits. I can attest to the meritorious quality of Juan Arriaga string quartets. When my music camp pals and I discovered his chamber works, we were uniformly delighted. And here's why.

The String Quartet No. 3 by Juan Arriaga, played by the Quirola Quartet during the Granada International Festival of Music and Dance at the Alhambra in Granada, Spain. They called him the Spanish Mozart. Juan Arriaga, born 15 years after Mozart's death on what would have been Mozart's 50th birthday. Arriaga was a prodigy in the Mozart mold, one who wrote operas, sacred works, and a lot of chamber music before he was even 15. And that was the age at which he went to the Paris Conservatory. Wasn't long before Arriaga was a teaching assistant there. Sadly, Arriaga had something else in common with Mozart. He worked himself to death. Exhaustion and a pulmonary infection claimed him 10 days before his 20th birthday. Spanish composer Juan Arriaga.

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Faya's ritual fire dance getting things off to a rousing start, with the Mahler Chamber Orchestra and Pablo Heras Casado conducting. 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I'm Steve Petke. Thanks for coming along today. I hope you can stick around for Brahms' Third Violin Sonata and a few Renaissance dances in our first hour together. Next, it's Bach's Third Orchestral Suite. Rinaldo Alessandrini conducts Concerto Italiano.

Bach's Third Orchestral Suite, Concerto Italiano, was led by Rinaldo Alessandrini. This is Classical NEPM, New England Public Media, WFCR HD2 Amherst. Hear us also in Hampshire County at 89.3, streaming at classicalnepm.org. In 20 minutes, I'll have for you some dances from Terpsichore. I'm Steve Petke, here next with Brahms' Third Violin Sonata. It's Alina Ibragimova violin and Cedric Tibergian piano.

Violinist Alina Ibragimova and pianist Cedric Tiberian played Brahms' third violin sonata on classical NEPM, WFCR HD2 Amherst, also in Hampden County at 91.9 and streaming at classicalnepm.org. Steve Petke with you. Nice to have your company today. Ahead for you in our next hour together, a Haydn string quartet, a Beethoven piano sonata, and Coates' London Suite, along with Korngold's Straussiana. 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Let's close out our first hour with a few dances from Terpsichore. La Fenice plays them under Jean Tuberie.

Those Renaissance dances were played by La Fenice, directed by Jean Tubori. 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I'm Steve Petke. Thanks for listening. If you stay with me, you can hear Haydn's 55th String Quartet, as well as Beethoven's 18th Piano Sonata. Let's continue with this Song Without Words by Mendelssohn. The pianist is Denny Kozukin.

From the third book of Mendelssohn's Songs Without Words, we've heard the duetto performed by Denny Kazukin. I'm Steve Petke. This is Classical NEPM. Coming up in less than 10 minutes, Haydn's 55th String Quartet. And next, John Wilson leads the Sinfonia of London in Korngold's tribute to Johann Strauss, Straussiana.

the delightful Straussiana by Korngold, the Sinfonia of London conducted by John Wilson. 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Find us also in Franklin County at 91.7, streaming at classicalnepm.org. I'm Steve Petke. Later in this hour, I'll have Jonathan Biss playing Beethoven to share with you. Right now, the London Haydn Quartet plays this string quartet by their namesake.

Haydn's 55th String Quartet, you heard the London Haydn Quartet performing. Still to come in our next hour together, a concerto by Vivaldi and Mozart's Paris Symphony here on Classical NEPM, where the music is funded by listeners who join our Murrow Society by donating reliably every year to support the music they love. I'm Steve Petke. Thanks for spending part of your day with me. Here's Jonathan Biss with Beethoven's 18th Piano Sonata.

Beethoven's 18th Piano Sonata, played by an artist who's recorded all 32 of Beethoven's sonatas, Jonathan Biss. 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Steve Petke with you, and there's lots more coming along in the next hour. Vivaldi and Chopin and Mozart. Next, it's Eric Coates' London Suite. The BBC Philharmonic, John Wilson conducts.

concluding with the Knightsbridge March. That was Eric Coates' London Suite with the BBC Philharmonic and John Wilson. 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I'm Steve Petke. Thanks for coming along today. Mozart's Paris Symphony is ahead for you in 20 minutes. Let's move on with this double trumpet concerto by Vivaldi. Wynton Marsalis plays both trumpet parts, and Raymond Lepard directs the English Chamber Orchestra.

Vivaldi's Concerto for Two Trumpets, the English Chamber Orchestra was led by Raymond Lepard, and through the magic of modern technology, Wynton Marsalis played both trumpet parts. 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I'm Steve Petke, ahead for you in half an hour, an overture by Charpentier. Time now for Chopin and his introduction and Polonaise Brillante. The cellist is Gauthier Capuçon, the pianist, Yuzhe Wang.

The virtuoso duo of Yuzhe Wang piano and Gauthier Capucon cello gave us that introduction and Polonaise Brilliante by Chopin here on Classical NEPM, New England Public Media, WFCR HD2 Amherst. 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We stream at classicalnepm.org. I'm Steve Petke. 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Thanks for letting me share the music with you. An overture by Charpentier is on the way in 20 minutes. Next, Sir Charles McCarris and the Scottish Chamber Orchestra serve up Mozart's Paris Symphony.

Mozart's 31st Symphony, the Paris Symphony, with the Scottish Chamber Orchestra and conductor Charles McCarris on the podium. I'm Steve Petke. This is Classical NEPM, and let's close out this hour together with an overture by Charpentier. Alexis Kosenko directs the ensemble Arte dei Suonatori.

That overture by Marc-Antoine Charpentier was played by Arte dei Suonatori. Alexis Kosenko directed. I'm Steve Petke. Thanks for keeping me company today here on Classical NEPM, New England Public Media, WFCR HD2 Amherst, WNNZ FM Deerfield, WNNI Adams, WNNU Great Barrington, WAIC Springfield, and WAMH Amherst, in partnership with Amherst College and the University of Massachusetts Amherst, streaming at classicalnepm.org.

Works by Ebert and Stenhammer are on the way in our next hour together here on Classical NEPM. Hope you can stay with me for those. Before that, Tchaikovsky's Serenade Melancholique, Guy Bronstein is the violinist, and Kirill Karabets conducts the BBC Symphony Orchestra.

Tchaikovsky's Melancholy Serenade, the BBC Symphony Orchestra was led by Kirill Karavets with violin soloist Guy Bronstein. 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I'm Steve Petke. 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It's great to have you with me today. The Berlin Philharmonic Wind Quintet are next as they play Ebert's Three Short Pieces for Wind Quintet.

Ebert's Three Short Pieces for Wind Quintet. That was the Berlin Philharmonic Wind Quintet. 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A piano piece by Schubert is just around the corner. Right now, it's Stenhammer's Serenade for Orchestra, performed by the Gothenburg Symphony Orchestra. Springfield, Massachusetts-born Herbert Blomstedt conducts.

A big romantic work by Wilhelm Stenhammer, his Serenade for Orchestra. Herbert Blomstedt led the Gothenburg Symphony Orchestra on Classical NEPM, New England Public Media, WFCR HD2 Amherst. Tune in also in Hampden County at 91.9, streaming at classicalnepm.org. Our time together is almost up. Just a moment for this Hungarian melody by Schubert, played by Carlo Grande.

0: A Hungarian Melody by Schubert. Carlo Grante was at the piano. I'm Steve Petke. Thanks for keeping me company today. I always look forward to the time that we spend together here on Classical NEPM, New England Public Media, WFCR HD2 Amherst, WNNZ FM Deerfield, WNNI Adams, WNNU Great Barrington, WAIC Springfield, and WAMH Amherst, in partnership with Amherst College and the University of Massachusetts Amherst, streaming at classicalnepm.org.
1: The New York Philharmonic this week is generously underwritten by the Kaplan Brothers Fund and the Audrey Love Charitable Foundation. And this week, we feature the Symphony No. 7 by Gustav Mahler. This is Alec Baldwin inviting you to join me for this rarely heard masterpiece from a performance that concluded the orchestra's 24-25 season. Gustavo Dudamel will conduct the New York Philharmonic this week.

Mahler began work on his Seventh Symphony during the summer of 1904. The orchestration was completed 2 years later, and the symphony continued to undergo some minor revisions en route to its world premiere in Prague on September 19, 1908. The Seventh Symphony has several motifs in common with Mahler's Sixth Symphony. This should come as no surprise since their periods of composition actually overlapped a bit. Indeed, the Seventh's juxtaposition of major and minor chords, the march-like figure of the first movement, and the use of cowbells within certain pastoral episodes all harken back to the Sixth. As New York Philharmonic program annotator James M. Keller once said, quote, Mahler's new symphony would prove a far more optimistic work than its immediate predecessors, essentially tracing a trajectory from darkness into light, unquote. Though Mahler was generally opposed to attaching, or at least revealing, a defined program for the individual movements of his symphonies, both the harmonic and stylistic structure of the Seventh undeniably suggest a progression of dusk towards dawn. Mahler acolyte and former Philharmonic musical advisor Bruno Walter noted, quote, in the three middle movements of the Seventh, meaningfully and humanly revealing, we hear music embodying a romanticism that we thought had been overcome, unquote. Mahler himself conducted the world premiere of his Seventh Symphony in Prague. Both the audience and the musicians present were confused by the work, and it was not particularly well received during any of its subsequent performances in Munich and the Netherlands. When the piece was given in Vienna in 1909, however, no less a figure than Arnold Schoenberg took notice, causing him to write to Mahler, quote, I am now really wholly yours. What I felt after hearing this symphony was a perfect repose based on artistic harmony, unquote. Indeed, this piece contains many expressionistic elements, notably harmonic instability and melodic neurosis, which very likely influenced Schoenberg's own five pieces for orchestra written only a couple of years later. Despite the support of such esteemed figures as Schoenberg and Walter, however, the Seventh Symphony has never received the accolades, popular or critical, that many of Mahler's other symphonies achieved, and today it continues to be one of the composer's more neglected works. To further illustrate just how special performances of this piece are, consider this. Willem Mengelberg conducted the New York Philharmonic premiere of the Mahler Seventh on March 8, 1923, and the orchestra has given fewer than 55 performances of it since. The most recent was in 2017 under Alan Gilbert. And now we hear the Symphony No. 7 in E minor by Gustav Mahler. Gustavo Dudamel conducts the New York Philharmonic.

0: Recorded live at David Geffen Hall in May 2025, that was the Symphony No. 7 in E minor by Gustav Mahler. The New York Philharmonic was conducted by Gustavo Dudamel. Mr. Dudamel is the Philharmonic's music director designate for the 25-26 season. I'm Alec Baldwin, and you're listening to the New York Philharmonic This Week.
1: 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We also hear Louise Farenc's dramatic Overture No. 2 and the Final Symphony by Brahms. I'm Steve Seal. That's coming up on APM's Symphony Cast.
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0: Here now is a piece that really needs no introduction. So let's get right to it. Symphony No. 40 in G minor by Mozart, Alan Gilbert conducts the New York Philharmonic.

We just heard one of Mozart's last three symphonies. That was number 40 in G minor. The New York Philharmonic was conducted by Alan Gilbert.

The New York Philharmonic this week is generously underwritten by the Kaplan Brothers Fund and the Audrey Love Charitable Foundation. Lawrence Rock is the music producer for this series. The program is written and directed by Mark Travis. And for now, until next time, this is your host, Alec Baldwin, wishing you good health and good music. 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
1: He was a giant of the Romantic period, or any other. And yet, my impression of Antonín Dvořák, maybe because I'm so fond of his music, is that he was a modest man. I'm Mindy Rantner. Antonín Dvořák is one of the composers whose September birthdays we'll be celebrating this hour on Your Classical Discoveries. Gustavo Dudamel conducts the Los Angeles Philharmonic in Dvořák's Eighth Symphony this hour.

The Dardanus Overture by Jean-Philippe Rameau, born in Dijon, France, September 25th, 1683. Franz Bruggen conducted the orchestra of the 18th century. It's always nice to have your company for classical music. I'm Mindy Rattner. I'm glad we could get together on this Saturday. And it being the last Saturday of the month, we are celebrating the September birthdays of composers, including Antonín Dvořák and Engelbert Humperdinck. Arvo Pärt was born in Estonia September 11th, 1935, meaning that he just celebrated his 91st birthday. One of his best-known works, without doubt, is one that he called Spiegel im Spiegel, or Mirror in the Mirror. And just think of that kaleidoscopic effect as we listen to violinist Anne Akiko Myers and pianist Akira Eguchi.

music that almost casts a spell in the best sort of way. Spiegel im Spiegel by Estonian composer Arvo Pärt. The violinist was Ann Akiko Myers with pianist Akira Eguchi. Arvo Pärt, born in Estonia, studied at the Tallinn State Conservatory. And before he left his native country for decades in Germany, he worked as a sound engineer for Estonian radio.

One of my favorites, I admit it, is Czech composer Antonín Dvořák. He was born September 8th, 1841. And on his list of many compositions, one of the ones that really rises to the top of that list is the Symphony No. 8.

The Symphony No. 8, Opus 88, by Antonín Dvořák, who was born on the 8th of September, 1841. We're celebrating him on Your Classical Discoveries. We heard the Los Angeles Philharmonic, conducted by Gustavo Dudamel.

Engelbert Humperdinck, the composer, not the singer, was born September 1st, 1854. From his best-known work by far comes this.

0: Leonard Slatkin, the National Philharmonic, and the Ambrosian Singers with Evening Prayer from Engelbert Humperdinck's Hansel and Gretel.
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3: 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The inspirations behind Gustav Mahler's symphonies range from folk poetry to the elevated pronouncements of philosophers to his own interior emotional life. But the opening of his Symphony No. 7 was inspired by the simple rhythm of the oars of a rowboat crossing a lake. From that seemingly innocuous vision, Mahler transports us into realms of darkness and shadows, sometimes mysterious and sometimes fearsome. Mahler knows, though, that while these dark spaces